This is The World. I'm Marco Werman. From studying Persian classical music in Tehran to pursuing dentistry in Southern California. A big leap, but it's one that Bahar Movahed took several years ago, and she's been successful in both. We're going to focus on Movahed's music. Here's a taste from her latest album, Together Yet Alone.

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1: 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Still to come, it's primary day in New York City, a big test of Mayor Zoran Mamdani, his influence as a democratic socialist.
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1: A closer look at Mamdani's state of endorsed candidates. That's all ahead this hour on Morning Edition on WSHU Public Radio. One of the best things about public radio is discovering something new. That's the spirit behind NPR's Tiny Desk Contest on the Road Tour. 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NPR's Tiny Desk Contest on the Road, July 9th at Warsaw in Brooklyn. 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
4: 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I'm Michelle Martin.
0: And I'm Amy Martinez. This is the sound that Clive Davis helped create.

0: And I'm Brian Scott-Smith, and this is Morning Edition, of course, on 91.1 WSHU Public Radio, 105.7 in Central Suffolk and 89.9 on Eastern Long Island and in Eastern Connecticut. News you trust, music you love. Still to come, Vice President Vance voiced optimism Monday after the US wrapped up a round of negotiations with Iran.
1: We continue to make progress on the nuclear talks, on the economic talks, as we continue to demine the straits and ensure that that flow of traffic continues to pick back up.
0: The latest on these diplomatic efforts, that's ahead in the 7 o'clock hour on Morning Edition right here on WSHU Public Radio. As America celebrates its 250th anniversary, some of the country's biggest conversations are still centered on the same ideas: free speech, patriotism, and what it means to be an American. 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And from the Museum of Contemporary Art Connecticut, opening Thursday, Looking for History, an exhibition featuring rickshamcare.com. And from the Museum of Contemporary Art Connecticut, opening Thursday, Looking for History, an exhibition featuring Rick Shamcare.

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2: Good morning, I'm Gabrielle Singaleta at the BBC. The head of the United Nations has called on the world to act with far greater urgency to limit global warming as a deadly heatwave is gripping Western Europe. Speaking in London, António Guterres warned fossil fuels were driving a climate and energy crisis.
3: Climate chaos is accelerating before our eyes. We have just lived through the 11 hottest years ever recorded. And today, this city and far beyond are experiencing the hottest day of the year with higher temperatures to come. London isn't just calling, it's cooking.
2: Belgium has issued 5 visas to a Taliban delegation to attend a European Union meeting on migration in Brussels. The Afghan officials are reportedly due to arrive today. It would be the first time the EU has hosted the Taliban. Here's the BBC's Anbarasan Etharajan.
4: The EU has not formally recognized the Taliban administration, but wants to discuss deporting Afghans as part of a crackdown on irregular migration. The decision to invite the Taliban has drawn criticism, with rights groups urging the Commission to cancel the planned meeting.
2: And the former chief executive of the Scottish National Party, Peter Murrell, has been sentenced to more than 5 years in prison for embezzling more than $500,000 of party funds. Murrell is the estranged husband of Scotland's former First Minister, Nicola Sturgeon. I'm Gabrielle Singaleta at the BBC in London.
1: And still to come, could New Haven in Connecticut be the next Silicon Valley? WSHU's Ebong Udoma speaks with Connecticut Mirror's PR Lockhart to discuss her recent article, The State is Pouring Millions into the Emerging Quantum Industry in the Hopes of Unlocking New Economic Growth and Becoming a Global Leader, as part of our collaborative podcast with them called Long Story Short. That's just ahead right here on WSHU Public Radio.
0: Good morning, I'm Michelle Martin. There's a new piece of Mozart music out, surprising because he died more than 2 centuries ago. A notebook from 1778 belonging to one of his students was recently discovered in a library in France. In it were the students' notes and homework corrections from the legendary composer himself. The notes amounted to 7 original Mozart pieces, which were performed for the first time ever at the National Library of France this weekend, giving new meaning to ghostwriting. It's Morning Edition.
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0: This is Morning Edition from NPR News. I'm Michelle Martin.
6: And I'm A. Martinez. As the Republican Party nationally begins to consider with what it may look like after President Trump leaves office, the state of Utah could provide a roadmap. It is a solid red Republican state, but it hasn't been as supportive of Trump as other conservative states. NPR's Sage Miller reports on how that complicated relationship is affecting the way Republican congressional candidates are campaigning.
7: In Utah's 3rd congressional district, both Congresswoman Celeste Malloy and her challenger, former state lawmaker Phil Lyman, are strong conservatives and supporters of the president. But neither is mentioning him much when talking to voters.
8: Many Republican voters in Utah have made their peace with Donald Trump enough to vote for him.
7: That's Chris Karpowitz. He is a political science professor at Brigham Young University.
8: But that doesn't mean they necessarily support either his style of politics or some of the policies that he pursues.
7: Instead, the candidates are deploying old campaign strategies from before loyalty to Trump became a litmus test. They're focusing on issues affecting the district. Part of it is because Utah has never been that fond of Trump. In 2016, Utahns gave him the smallest margin of victory out of any Republican state. Now, 2 years into Trump's final term, his approval rating hit an all-time low among Utahns. Walking through a sprawling community in Utah County, volunteers with Phil Lyman's campaign never mentioned the president, but they had a very consistent message.
9: We are here supporting Phil Lyman because we feel like he's really big into transparency and trying to clean up government corruption.
7: Lyman is a candidate Utah voters are familiar with. Lyman was pardoned by Trump after he led an illegal ATV protest on protected federal land. As a state lawmaker, he aligned himself with the MAGA movement. Now, reflecting on the current divide in the Republican Party, Lyman says he's more of an America First guy. He believes the Republican Party leadership has lost sight of its blue-collar, working-class roots.
8: I believe in the Constitution. I believe in government staying in its lanes. I believe that government closer to the people is better. I don't like centralized power.
7: Representative Malloy has been taking a campaign approach that emphasizes the success she's had in Congress. Malloy did not respond to NPR's multiple interview requests. In the primary debate for Utah's 3rd congressional district, Malloy defended her work in Washington.
10: I think people in CD3 are going to be looking for someone who can competently represent their issues on a national stage and solve problems.
7: She praised the tax cuts outlined in the One Big Beautiful Bill, though she never called them Trump tax cuts or even acknowledged the name of the legislation coined by the president. Damon Kahn is a professor of political science at Utah State University. He says Utah's Republican delegation, including Malloy, have done a good job at walking the line.
11: They're not running as Trump Republicans. They're running as Republicans who happened to have had support from Trump in the past.
7: Malloy, though, has Trump's support this time, too. Karpowitz, the BYU professor, believes Trump's endorsement won't hurt Malloy, but it likely isn't the golden ticket in Utah.
8: Republicans in Utah are ambivalent enough about Donald Trump that I don't think it carries quite the same weight that it might in other states.
7: Especially in a state where Republicans are loyal to the party and not necessarily the president. Sage Miller, NPR News, Provo, Utah.
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1: Today, Trump's heads to a Mack Trucks plant in Pennsylvania to tout some of his economic successes. 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And from Newport Mansions, presenting 11 historic properties and landscapes, including 7 national historic landmarks, tracing America's architectural and social development from the colonial era through the Gilded Age, newportmansions.org.
13: 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I'm Ebong Udama. Connecticut bets on quantum computing to replicate Silicon Valley, and on WSHU Public Radio, I'm Ebong Udama. Connecticut bets on quantum computing to replicate Silicon Valley and unlock

0: The state is investing $121 million in a regional effort to develop quantum computing. Is that what prompted you to investigate this? By the way, what is quantum computing?
1: So I'll start with what quantum computing is first, and then we'll handle, kind of how I got into reporting. I am not a physicist by trade. I'm going to give it probably a very basic explanation, but from what I've been told, quantum computing is really using the ability of quantum mechanics and quantum physics to really enhance how calculations get done. So if this technology is fully realized, in theory, computing power just, it goes up tremendously for certain types of applications.
0: Now, so, Yale University is involved with this. In what way?
1: A couple of ways. Looking at quantum as a field, Yale has been at the forefront of research around quantum science and quantum technology, dating back decades. Last year, the Nobel Prize in Physics went actually to a Yale professor. He was part of a team that had made some foundational breakthroughs in quantum physics and quantum knowledge. Yale has a quantum institute that has been around for about 12 years. It was one of the first of this type of institute in the country. They've made a lot of big developments in quantum. But as far as what I'm writing about in this recent story, I focus on Yale as being a part of this thing called Quantum CT, which is a nonprofit collaboration between Yale, the University of Connecticut, and the state. And together they're trying to, you know, turn quantum from all of this research that Yale has been leading in into an actual commercial sector that can then drive economic growth in the state.
0: So the $121 million, how was that invested?
1: What has happened to this point is there was $1 million that was given out early to kind of help support some of the foundational, you know, building of this network that is going on in the state right now. There was $10 million dedicated to Quantum CT through the Department of Economic and Community Development's Innovation Clusters Program. And that's a program that's seeding a larger set of efforts in New Haven. Of that larger set, $10 million is going to go straight to Quantum CT for this ecosystem building. Then there's $50 million that the state has already dedicated to Quantum CT that they can now access to help build out, you know, some infrastructure they're doing in New Haven and some other projects they're working on. So together, that's $61 million. So I just explained half of the money. The other half, the other $60 million, that only gets given to Quantum CT if the organization wins a federal competition it's currently involved in.
0: Now, how do they get that federal investment? How do they qualify for it? How do they win the competition?
1: Yeah, so what Quantum CT is competing in right now is a thing called the National Science Foundation's Regional Innovation Engines Competition. It's a competition meant to basically increase economic development projects based on science and technology. And it's meant to increase these efforts in parts of the country that don't traditionally, have these sorts of economic technology-based efforts. That competition opened in 2024. We've been competing in it for a minute. Quantum CT is actually now a finalist in the competition. So it's now one of 15 projects eligible for federal funding.
0: Now, what's Quantum CT doing to try and get minority communities involved in this? Because very often with high tech, minority communities are left behind.
1: So far, Quantum CT's done a couple of things they've told me about. They've launched a community impact pilot, and that pilot was really partnering with nonprofits in different parts of the state to kind of start building that sort of education infrastructure and that sort of talent pipeline for quantum right now. So in my story, I write about two different initiatives, one with a New Haven and Stanford-based nonprofit called DAY. And what DAY is doing is they're launching a curriculum. And it's going to be one of the first curriculum programs for high schoolers in the country. And they're going to be able to learn hands-on how quantum computing works, interact with the technology. And by the time this full curriculum program launches, they'll actually be able to start getting college level experience with some of this science. The other program is being done by Ready CT, which is Workforce Development.

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1: 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Still to come, it's primary day in New York City, a big test of Mayor Zoran Mamdani's influence as a Democratic socialist.
2: The party of the past will not be what leads us into the future. 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
5: 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I'm Michelle Martin.
0: And I'm Amy Martinez. 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
2: This is Asian View from NHK World Japan. I'm Eriko Kojima. China has added 10 American companies to its export control list in retaliation for similar sanctions imposed by the U.S. Beijing's Commerce Ministry said Monday that exports of dual-use items to the firms are prohibited effective immediately. Dual-use items are goods and technologies that can be used for both civilian and military purposes. Supplying the restricted items from other parts of the world is also banned. This comes after the U.S. Department of Defense earlier this month updated its list of companies that it says have links to the Chinese military. Firms on the list will be barred from receiving U.S. defense contracts. Authorities have arrested six people suspected of smuggling gold into Japan in life-sized dolls. Police say one suspect is Japanese and the rest are Chinese nationals. One of them is the president of a Tokyo-based company that sells precious metals. Police say his name is Cho King-kwan. Authorities say the gold was hidden in steel pipes inside the dolls. They were flown from China to Tokyo's Narita Airport. The customs declaration claimed they were mannequins. Authorities suspect the group smuggled 108 pounds of gold worth about $6.6 million into Japan. They also allegedly violated customs and tax laws. Three students have died in a school shooting in the Philippines. Police detained two teenaged boys who allegedly opened fire Monday morning at a high school in Tacloban City on the island of Leyte. 11 injured students were hospitalized. The suspects are 14 and 15 years old and are students at the government-run school. Police quoted them as saying they were motivated to carry out the attack due to bullying. This is NHK World Japan.
0: Good morning, May Martinez. From the shins up, players in this World Cup have been wearing their country's colors, but on their feet, many have been wearing the same color, pink. Nike, Adidas, and New Balance all launched new cleats ahead of the tournament, and the best way to make them more visible is to give them a bright, flashy color. Problem is, when everyone's flashy, no one is flashy, so it looks like the best way to stand out now is to wear anything but the color pink. It's Morning Edition.
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0: This is Morning Edition from NPR News. I'm A. Martinez.
4: I'm Michelle Martin.
5: And I'm Layla Faldin. It's officially summer, which can be a nice time to catch up on reading. And just in time, our NPR Books team has published a list of some of our staff's favorite reads so far this year. Joining us is Chloe Weiner, producer of NPR's Book of the Day podcast. She's here to share with us some of the nonfiction books we've loved in 2026. Good morning, Chloe.
4: Hi, Layla.
5: All right, so Summer Books We Love is here. Are there any trends you noticed from the list?
4: Yeah, I was impressed that there is a huge range of books. So there's really something in this list for everyone. A lot of the nonfiction takes big, intimidating subjects and makes them more approachable, often from a more personal perspective. Like this memoir from the law professor Kimberly Crenshaw. Morning Edition's own Michelle Martin recommended this one. So Crenshaw's work led to the development of two terms that have been incredibly influential and politically controversial: intersectionality and critical race theory. These topics sound pretty academic, but Michelle actually said this is a raw, funny, and at times heartbreaking account of how Crenshaw was born to be a backtalker, which is the title of her memoir. So if you've avoided the firestorm over critical race theory somehow, I think picking up this book could be a good way to dive in.
5: And maybe demystify it for a lot of people. Did any other themes or topics stand out?
4: Yeah, there were a couple of books on this list that use the environment to tell a bigger story. One is When It's Darkness on the Delta by Ralph Eubanks. It's a book about the Mississippi Delta, which has some of the richest soil in the United States, but remains one of the poorest parts of the country. Eubanks looks at the history of the region through its landscape, which once held a lot of promise for Black farmers. And he thinks about what it would take to break free from the Delta's history as a plantation economy. There's another book on this list, too. It's more about the natural world than the built environment, but the book is In Trees by Robert Moore. And like it sounds, Moore looks at what humans can learn from trees, kind of from a philosophical point of view. There are histories of bonsai trees and treehouses, but also of climate activism. It's a neat blend of philosophy, history, and science.
5: What if people are looking for something more fun? I mean, it is summer, more of a beach read vibe, maybe a break from heavy topics and the news.
4: Totally understand why you'd ask that. One fun book, depending on your idea of fun, is a kind of biography of the fictional character Hannibal Lecter. It's called Hannibal Lecter, A Life, and it's by Brian Raftery. It's all about the famous killer who appears in The Silence of the Lambs and other Thomas Harris novels. This biography looks into why this villain has been so beloved and important in American culture. But personally, I'm looking for something a little less scary, and I'm looking forward to finally reading Lena Dunham's Famesick. I was a big fan of her show Girls, and have enjoyed seeing her back in the spotlight. This memoir gets into her relationships with castmates like Adam Driver and her chronic illness. She also talks about being a millennial and the culture of the 2010s. A lot of my friends have recommended the audiobook specifically, which Dunham narrates. I'm hoping to be listening to that on the beach later this summer.
5: That's NPR's Chloe Weiner. She produces our Book of the Day podcast. Thank you so much, Chloe.
4: Thanks, Layla.
5: And you can find more of our staff's favorite reads of the year so far at npr.org/books. That's npr.org/books. This is Morning Edition from NPR News. I'm Layla Faldin.
6: I'm Michelle Martin.
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0: I'll say it then. This is Morning Edition on 91.1 WSHU Public Radio, 105.7 in Central Suffolk and 89.9 on Eastern Long Island and in Eastern Connecticut with news you trust, music you love. They left us hanging there, didn't they? Still to come, Vice President Vance voiced optimism Monday after the US wrapped up a round of negotiations with Iran.
1: We continue to make progress on the nuclear talks, on the economic talks, as we continue to demine the straits and ensure that that flow of traffic continues to pick back up.
0: The latest on these diplomatic efforts, that story ahead in the 9 o'clock hour of Morning Edition, right here on WSHU Public Radio. 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
2: From Marketplace in Washington, I'm Kimberly Adams. Last night, the Senate passed the 21st Century Road to Housing Act, a bill aimed at making it easier to build housing and bring down the cost of both buying and renting. The House is expected to pass it later this week, and President Trump has said he supports it. Housing has become a huge down the cost of both buying and renting. The House is expected to pass it later this week, and President Trump has said he supports it.

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2: Good morning, I'm Temeskin Devasai at the BBC. As a deadly heat wave continues to intensify across Western Europe, the UN Secretary General has called for urgent measures to limit global warming. Antonio Guterres warned fossil fuels were driving a simultaneous climate and energy crisis.
3: These twin crises have once again exposed the limits of an outdated model of development. A model powered by fossil fuels, where a single conflict can upend global energy supply and a single choke point can send prices soaring.
2: The former chief executive of the Scottish National Party, Peter Morrill, has been given a prison sentence for embezzling more than $500,000 of party funds. This was the moment the judge delivered that sentence in the Scottish capital, Edinburgh.
4: If you had been found guilty of this charge after trial, I would have imposed a sentence of 7 years imprisonment. Having pled guilty at the preliminary hearing, I impose a sentence of 5 years, 3 months imprisonment.
2: And the evacuation of foreign migrants from South Africa is continuing, with Zambia becoming the latest country to repatriate citizens. 47 have already returned home, while more than 100 others are awaiting processing. Tensions remain high ahead of a June the 30th deadline set by anti-immigrant groups demanding that undocumented migrants leave South Africa. I'm Temeskin Devasai at the BBC in London.
1: And still to come, could New Haven, Connecticut be the next Silicon Valley? WSHU's Ebong Udoma speaks with CT Mirror's PR Lockhart to discuss her article, The State is Pouring Millions into the Emerging Quantum Industry in the Hopes of Unlocking New Economic Growth and Becoming a Global Leader. That's part of our collaborative podcast with them called Long Story Short. That's just ahead in the final 15 minutes of Morning Edition, right here on WSHU Public Radio.
0: Good morning, I'm Michelle Martin. There's a new piece of Mozart music out, surprising because he died more than two centuries ago. A notebook from 1778 belonging to one of his students was recently discovered in a library in France. In it were the students' notes and homework corrections from the legendary composer himself. The notes amounted to seven original Mozart pieces, which were performed for the first time ever at the National Library of France this weekend, giving new meaning to ghostwriting. It's Morning Edition.
5: 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From Penn Medicine, committed to innovation since 1751, from groundbreaking discoveries to life-saving care, Penn Medicine is working to change lives. 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
0: 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I'm Michelle Martin.
6: And I'm A. Martinez. As the Republican Party nationally begins to consider with what it may look like after President Trump leaves office, the state of Utah could provide a roadmap. It is a solid red Republican state, but it hasn't been as supportive of Trump as other conservative states. NPR's Sage Miller reports on how that complicated relationship is affecting the way Republican congressional candidates are campaigning.
7: In Utah's 3rd congressional district, both Congresswoman Celeste Molloy and her challenger, former state lawmaker Phil Lyman, are strong conservatives and supporters of the president. But neither is mentioning him much when talking to voters.
8: Many Republican voters in Utah have made their peace with Donald Trump enough to vote for him.
7: That's Chris Karpowitz. He is a political science professor at Brigham Young University.
8: But that doesn't mean they necessarily support either his style of politics or some of the policies that he pursues.
7: Instead, the candidates are deploying old campaign strategies from before loyalty to Trump became a litmus test. They're focusing on issues affecting the district. Part of it is because Utah has never been that fond of Trump. In 2016, Utahns gave him the smallest margin of victory out of any Republican state. Now, 2 years into Trump's final term, his approval rating hit an all-time low among Utahns. Walking through a sprawling community in Utah County, volunteers with Phil Lyman's campaign never mentioned the president, but they had a very consistent message.
9: We are here supporting Phil Lyman because we feel like he's really big into transparency and trying to clean up government corruption.
7: Lyman is a candidate Utah voters are familiar with. Lyman was pardoned by Trump after he led an illegal ATV protest on protected federal land. As a state lawmaker, he aligned himself with the MAGA movement. Now, reflecting on the current divide in the Republican Party, Lyman says he's more of an America First guy. He believes the Republican Party leadership has lost sight of its blue-collar, working-class roots.
10: I believe in the Constitution. I believe in government staying in its lanes. I believe that government closer to the people is better. I don't like centralized power.
7: Representative Malloy has been taking a campaign approach that emphasizes the success she's had in Congress. Malloy did not respond to NPR's multiple interview requests. In the primary debate for Utah's 3rd congressional district, Malloy defended her work in Washington.
11: I think people in CD3 are going to be looking for someone who can competently represent their issues on a national stage and solve problems.
7: She praised the tax cuts outlined in the One Big Beautiful Bill, though she never called them Trump tax cuts or even acknowledged the name of the legislation coined by the president. Damon Kahn is a professor of political science at Utah State University. He says Utah's Republican delegation, including Malloy, have done a good job at walking the line.
12: They're not running as Trump Republicans. They're running as Republicans who happened to have had support from Trump in the past.
7: Malloy, though, has Trump's support this time, too. Karpowitz, the BYU professor, believes Trump's endorsement won't hurt Malloy, but it likely isn't the golden ticket in Utah.
8: Republicans in Utah are ambivalent enough about Donald Trump that I don't think it carries quite the same weight that it might in other states.
7: Especially in a state where Republicans are loyal to the party and not necessarily the president. Sage Miller, NPR News, Provo, Utah.
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1: 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As always, we say a huge thank you. 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More information at makingthebestofeveryday.org. Got some sports scores for you, and in basketball, Tigers beat the Yankees 5-3, Orioles beat Angels 6-1, Nationals beat Phillies 4-1, and White Sox beat Guardians 6-5.
14: This is Long Story Short from the Connecticut Mirror and WSHU Public Radio. I'm Ebong Udama. Connecticut bets on quantum computing to replicate Silicon Valley and unlock new economic growth.
15: I think we definitely are seeing the beginnings of something that could be promising. And I think if the state executes everything well, this could hopefully pay off.
14: That's PR Lockhart, the Connecticut Mirror's economic development reporter. She's done a deep dive into Connecticut's investment in quantum computing to unlock the state's potential for new economic growth. Hello, PR. Last November, Connecticut's economic development director, Dan O'Keefe, announced with fanfare that the state is investing $121 million in a regional effort to develop quantum computing. Is that what prompted you to investigate this? By the way, what is quantum computing?
15: So I'll start with what quantum computing is first, and then we'll handle, kind of how I got into reporting. I am not a physicist by trade. I'm going to give it probably a very basic explanation, but from what I've been told, quantum computing is really using the ability of quantum mechanics and quantum physics to really enhance how calculations get done. So if this technology is fully realized, in theory, computing power just, it goes up tremendously for certain types of applications.
14: Now, so. Yale University.
16: 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Thank you. And from Albertus Magnus. 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
1: And the state. And together they're trying to, you know, turn quantum from all of this research that Yale has been leading in into an actual commercial sector that can then drive economic growth in the state.
2: So the $121 million, how was that invested?
1: What has happened to this point is there was $1 million that was given out early to kind of help support some of the foundational, you know, building of this network that is going on in the state right now. There was $10 million dedicated to quantum CT through the Department of Economic and Community Development's Innovation Clusters program. And that's a program that's seeding a larger set of efforts in New Haven. Of that larger set, $10 million is going to go straight to quantum CT for this ecosystem building. Then there's $50 million that the state has already dedicated to quantum CT that they can now access to help build out, you know, some infrastructure they're doing in New Haven and some other projects they're working on. So together, that's $61 million. So I just explained half of the money. The other half, the other $60 million, that only gets given to quantum CT if the organization wins a federal competition it's currently involved in.
2: Now, how do they get that federal investment? How do they qualify for it? How do they win the competition?
1: Yeah, so what quantum CT is competing in right now is a thing called the National Science Foundation's Regional Innovation Engines competition. It's a competition meant to basically increase economic development projects based on science and technology. And it's meant to increase these efforts in parts of the country that don't traditionally, have these sorts of economic technology-based efforts. That competition opened in 2024. We've been competing in it for a minute. Quantum CT is actually now a finalist in the competition. So it's now one of 15 projects eligible for federal funding.
2: Now, what's Quantum CT doing to try and get minority communities involved in this? Because very often with high tech, minority communities are left behind.
1: So far, Quantum CT has done a couple of things they've told me about. They've launched a community impact pilot, and that pilot was really partnering with nonprofits in different parts of the state to kind of start building that sort of education infrastructure and that sort of talent pipeline for quantum right now. So in my story, I write about two different initiatives, one with a New Haven and Stanford-based nonprofit called DAY. And what DAY is doing is they're launching a curriculum. And it's gonna be one of the first curriculum programs for high schoolers in the country. And they're gonna be able to learn hands-on how quantum computing works, interact with the technology. And by the time this full curriculum program launches, they'll actually be able to start getting college level experience with some of this science. The other program is being done by ReadyCT, which is a workforce development program in the state. And they actually are developing a pilot curriculum that they're launching in high schools. And that's less technical than DAY's. It's more of just increasing familiarity with quantum and explaining what it is to people while they're still in school. But that program's also kind of happening. I've been told there's other initiatives too, like the organization, like Quantum CT is working with Concord in New Haven to do some work around quantum workforce development in Black communities. All of this is still very much new. And I think that's a kind of a question to ask them at every stage of their process moving forward is what is being done to make sure that you're constantly catching as many people as possible in this so that the state money benefits as many residents as possible.
2: So a PR bottom line here is the possibility of a Silicon Valley developing around New Haven. Is that something that we can see happening right now?
1: I think we definitely are seeing the beginnings of something that could be promising. And I think if the state executes everything well, this could hopefully pay off.
2: Okay, well, thank you so much, PR.
1: Thank you.
2: PR Lockhart is the Connecticut Mirror's economic development reporter.

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1: In his time as defense secretary, Pete Hegseth has blocked or delayed the promotions of more than a dozen black and female senior officers. He's often made disparaging comments about diversity in the military. How are current and former black military members responding? For some, it's the last straw. But they're saying next time on 1A.
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1: Black women are still 3 times more likely to die of pregnancy-related causes than white and Hispanic mothers. 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
3: I'm Peter O'Dowd. It's Here and Now. Coming up, sanctions relief for Iran, the latest in negotiations to end the war in the Middle East. Plus, record-breaking heat across Europe. 40 people have drowned in France trying to cool down.
2: And Ann Patchett says her novels, including the newest Whistler, aren't autobiographical. But then she sometimes recalls details that are.
4: There we are, ladies and gentlemen. 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This is why I don't have to go into therapy. I totally forgot that.

0: 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Thank you. 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
1: And of course, Dionne Warwick, Aretha Franklin, and others gave them the second wind of their career. Mm-hmm. You know, he found a way to rebound and to be resilient.
2: I just, as I told you before we began speaking formally here, I just returned from Los Angeles with people who interacted with him in the industry, and the sadness is real. I mean, not everybody always has a nice thing to say about people of this stature, but we're hearing a lot of nice things.
1: Yeah, I mean, look, Clive Davis's passing represents the end of an era for recorded music, from the range of signings across different kinds of artists to the focus on art, true artist development, which is kind of missing from today's music industry, to the power of using radio, for instance, and using MTV and these other formats as vehicles to promote artists, to elevating Black music. I mean, there was no other Clive Davis. He was one of a kind, incredibly unique.
2: Jason King, Dean of the USC Thornton School of Music. Thank you so much.
1: Thank you.
2: And here now is a production of NPR and WBUR. I'm Robin Young in Boston.
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2: I'm Robin Young. For decades, serious disease has been missed in Black patients because of medical tests that give different scores to Black and white people. There's been more awareness, but
5: we have race-corrected tests that we're using today that are underdiagnosing, misdiagnosing Black patients.
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3: I'm Peter O'Dowd. It's Here and Now. Coming up, a bipartisan bill to bring down the cost of housing passed nearly unanimously in the Senate.
16: Elected leaders understand the problem and are actually doing something to try to solve it.
3: What are some of the solutions? Plus, the Supreme Court ruled today that a Rastafarian man cannot sue prison officials for cutting his dreadlocks.
2: And we remember James Burroughs, who directed over 1,000 episodes of our favorite sitcoms, like Cheers, Friends, and The Big Bang Theory.
17: I have an eye for what's funny. 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I think it's funnier than just standing there and saying it.
2: Coming up, Here and Now.
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18: Live from NPR News in Washington, I'm Kristen Wright. President Trump is in the swing state of Pennsylvania today. He's visiting a Mack truck facility near Allentown to talk about the economy. NPR's Franco Ordonez reports the president is under scrutiny by supporters from his own party ahead of the midterm elections in November.
19: It's not just Democrats who are concerned about the economy under Trump. Republicans are as well. I mean, 22% of Republicans say they disapprove

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2: Welcome to NewsHour. It's live from the BBC World Service in London. I'm Tim Franks. Europe buckles under a record-breaking heatwave.
3: There's hardly anyone on the beach because the sun just drills into you with the heat of around 43 degrees. Even if you take a cold shower within 5 minutes, you've already forgotten about that.
2: Also, the European Union invites officials from the Taliban for talks on deporting unwanted Afghan migrants. Some European politicians are appalled.
4: We clearly see that the Taliban figured out that for some governments it is important to send Afghans back and that they can basically ask for everything in return.
2: How a librarian in Paris discovered several new works by a young Mozart.
5: This is really amazing. I'm really sure this is one of the most important discoveries of the last decades.
2: And how the reflecting pool of Washington is holding up a mirror to the Capitol. All that after the news.
6: BBC News with Moira Alderson. Lebanon's president has said his country will not accept any deal that does not include Israel's withdrawal from South Lebanon. Joseph Aoun also said he rejected other foreign interference, an apparent allusion to Iran, which backs Hezbollah. He was speaking as a fifth round of talks with Israel began in the United States. Lina Sinjab reports from Beirut.
7: The U.S. military says it's monitoring the situation closely to help ensure the cessation of hostilities. This morning, Israeli soldiers opened fire on a group of people close to a bulldozer clearing rubble in South Lebanon. Two people were killed after 3 days when the ceasefire held. Israel says it responded to an imminent threat to its soldiers, but Hezbollah accused Israel of violating the ceasefire.
6: The UN Shipping Agency has announced the start of the evacuation of more than 11,000 seafarers stranded in the Gulf because of the Iran war. The International Maritime Organization said the operation would be carried out in cooperation with all countries in the region and the US. The IMO said seafarers had suffered hardship and distress for months while unable to pass through the Strait of Hormuz. United

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1: I mean, Donald Trump does have a lot of power, but he does not have the power to overwhelm nature and science. And so that is, in essence, what we're seeing is him running up against a single-celled organism that can grow in ways that bedevil his wishes. So the scientists I speak to say that it probably needs to be cooler weather. He's undertaken this project in the hottest part of the year.
2: Matt Visor, great to have you on the program. Thank you very much for joining us. That's it from this edition of NewsHour from all of us. Goodbye.
3: 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Route 15 northbound, there is a two-vehicle crash in the Fairfield area between exits 21 and 27. Expect lane closures. Chance of showers tonight with slow clearing, mostly sunny tomorrow, high in the low 80s. Partly sunny on Thursday with a high around 80. The news is next. It's 4 o'clock.
4: Bigger picture, the market just continues to oscillate between AI is going to be great and this is all one big bubble.
5: Fears about artificial intelligence have sent the tech-heavy NASDAQ down for a second day.
6: For Tuesday, June 23rd, it's All Things Considered from NPR News.
5: I'm Juana Summers.
6: And I'm Scott Detrow. A federal judge ruled the Trump administration's data system to verify voters violated the law.
7: Congress has made clear time and again that it does not want the government to create massive national databases with all of our data in it.
5: And President Trump has made his presence known at a number of sporting events.
6: A look at how U.S. politicians have hitched their wagons to major games.
8: President Taft throwing out the first pitch of a baseball game in 1910. I think that started it all.
5: Plus, a unique wedding custom in Philadelphia.
6: That story and more coming up after this newscast.
9: Live from NPR News in Washington, I'm Kristen Wright. The Senate has passed a resolution to remove U.S. armed forces from hostilities with Iran. The House has already passed the measure. President Trump is touring a Mack Trucks plant in the swing state of Pennsylvania today. He's talking about affordability and American workers at the facility near Allentown.
10: At long last, you finally have a president who is putting workers first, putting Pennsylvania first, and putting America first. We're doing that, and we're doing it like nobody's ever seen before.
9: The visit comes as inflation has reached its highest level in more than 3 years. Gas prices have fallen some, but are still about a dollar higher than before the U.S. launched the war with Iran. The International Maritime Organization says it's beginning an operation to evacuate more than 11,000 seafarers who've been stranded on ships in the Persian Gulf because of the Iran war. The Maritime Authority says it has secured the necessary guarantees to support the operation. NPR's Jackie Northam reports.
11: The IMO has been working on evacuation plans for thousands of seafarers since the war in Iran began in late February. It's only now that Iran and the U.S. have an interim peace agreement that the operation can move ahead. In a statement, IMO Secretary General Arsenio Dominguez says the large-scale operation will be carried out in close cooperation with Iran, Oman, all other coastal states in the Gulf region, as well as the U.S. and the maritime industry. Attached to his statement is a notice from Oman saying it will provide a temporary maritime corridor for ships carrying the seafarers, and the evacuation will be phased to avoid collisions. Jackie Northam, NPR News.
9: The Supreme Court has ruled that a Louisiana man cannot seek financial damages for having his religious liberty violated while in prison. NPR's Jason DeRose reports today's 6-3 decision fell along ideological lines.
12: Damon Landor is a practicing

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1: On 91.1 WSHU and 89.9 in Eastern Connecticut on Long Island. News you trust, music you love. Hello, on this Tuesday, 4:48 is the time. And coming up on All Things Considered next hour, the Great American State Fair opens this week on the National Mall to help celebrate the nation's 250th anniversary. But some states, like Connecticut, are not participating, citing the costs.
2: Getting staffers down to DC, housing them, feeding them, and with the booth and everything that would entail, the estimated budget was at least $100,000.
1: More on that story in about 20 minutes on WSHU. There is a crash in Norwalk with police activity, 95 northbound between 16 and 17. The left and center lanes are closed, so be aware of that. And what do you get when you mix a murder mystery, a musical comedy, and a Hollywood luncheon? 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It's kind of a quirky musical comedy mystery, and it follows amateur sleuth Morton as he searches for the identity of the legendary detective known as the Eye. Along the way, there are songs, clues, surprises, and plenty of laughs. After the film, stay for a conversation with the cast and creative team. 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
3: My name is Zelda Rowland. I am the founding director of the Yale Prison Education Initiative at Dwight Hall, and I also serve as the founding director of the University of New Haven Prison Education Program.
4: My name is Alpha Jallo, and I am a junior at Yale University and an alumni of Yale Prison Education Initiative.
1: And I'm Randy Kay, host of the podcast Good at Heart, where we speak with people who quietly make the world better. Today, we're featuring an encore presentation of our episode on the Yale Prison Education Initiative, which aired last December. I spoke with Zelda and Alpha about the initiative and how it's changing the lives of people who are incarcerated.
3: We began by offering just a smattering of liberal arts college classes, English, sociology, philosophy, some visual arts classes through an amazing partnership we have with the Yale School of Art. And we grew from there. We've been admitting new cohorts every year of 12 to 15 students. We can only admit 12 to 15 students because we are constrained by two things, really. One is classroom space inside the facilities, and the other is funding. We raise most of the funding for this program through individual donations and private grants. In 2021, we established an amazing partnership with University of New Haven, which was launched with an incredible and substantial $1.5 million grant from the Mellon Foundation. At that point, University of New Haven and YPEI and Yale began collaborating on what is now a year-round degree-granting program. We offer two-year AA degrees and four-year BA degrees.
1: Wow.
3: In three different prisons in Connecticut. So one is still that first facility, McDougal, where we started. We are also offering programming and degrees at the federal prison in Danbury, Connecticut. Danbury, you may know, has two women's prisons and a men's prison. We are currently offering college degrees at the two women's prisons, and we do hope to expand our program.
1: But I'm going to turn to you, Alpha. Tell us your story with the Yale Prison Education Initiative.
4: So I'm actually a graduate of YPEI.
1: Yale. Congratulations.
4: Thank you. And UNH. I'm from the South Bronx. I'm from one of the largest housing projects in New York City. Mm-hmm. And in 2017, I got sentenced to 8 years. During that time, I was constantly in trouble. I would like to say sometimes it was good trouble, like Congressman John Lewis would say, right? I was fighting for the rights of incarcerated people in prison, and sometimes that would get me in trouble. Mm-hmm. I was constantly in segregation. One day, my father had passed away. another incarcerated person who was a tier worker. He came to my cell just to express his condolences, and he passed me a book. The book was Soledad Brother by George Jackson. And George Jackson was a Black revolutionary, and he was incarcerated also. I was just like so amazed at the way that he expressed himself in that book. And I was just like, yo, like I want to express myself in this way, and I know I can. And I decided like, hey, I'm going to change my life, and I'm going to try to be a leader. I was already kind of a leader, but lead positively, right?
1: Can I ask you a question before you go on? Because I'm a huge believer of the value of human connection. The fact that this was a book that was brought to you by somebody instead of a book that you just picked up, do you think it had more value because somebody that you felt connected to suggested it to you?
4: Absolutely. It wasn't just the passing of an object, right? Like when somebody hands you a pencil or a pen, the person was saying to me like, hey, you're going through grief right now, but I see you and I value you and I see your potential. And that's what the person was expressing to me, like, hey, you can be a completely different person. And actually, that person had a life sentence, and he was trying to do a good deed by passing me that book. Everything that I accomplish now and everything that I'm doing now is because of him.
1: The last two questions are short ones. I ask you each if there is a particular quote or philosophy that you live by, or something someone said to you that rings in your head all the time that helps you go forward?
4: In the middle of my YPI journey, there was a 60-year-old incarcerated person who could not read. One time, you know, I had books in my hand and someone was holding the door for me and the books fell. And the guy, his name is Eric, he walked up and he was just like, hey, let me help you with the books. And I was like, appreciate you. I call him E. I'm like, appreciate you, E. And he's like, listen, man. He's like, young cat. I see you with all these books you always read. I'm proud of you, man. You know, I can't read, but you reading for me. His quote that you reading for me stays with me. I just got accepted to Yale formally. Every step that I've taken since being home, you know, I've gotten fellowships at Columbia University, fellowships at Bard. I've worked as a career specialist. I always remember his words that you're reading for me. Like things that I'm doing are not just for myself. I'm doing it for others. You know, people that I've left behind and people that I'm opening up doors for, I'm reading for them.
1: That's beautiful. Shout out to E for inspiring you. Yeah. Zelda, any particular quote or philosophy?
3: This popped into my head, but thinking about when I first started working on this program and so many people said to me, there's no way that Yale is going to offer its own credits in a prison. And just remembering the feeling of rage or just the fire lit under me and thinking about how important it was and this obligation to extend access to this wealth of intellectual resources, and just how when someone says something like that, it just triggers actually possibility.
1: Yep. Last question. Why do you think we're here on Earth?
3: We're here to serve others. We're here to know people and to understand people. We're here because, you know, we want to be felt, to be understood.
1: Thank you. Alpha?
4: I think we're here to do the deed that one guy did for me when he passed me that book. Sometimes we might feel trapped. Sometimes we might feel we're in situations where we're never going to get out of and things might be bleak, right? And I imagine that's how he felt. He had a life sentence. He must have felt that hopelessness, right? Mm-hmm. But in that dark space, he seen something in me and he passed me not just a book, but he passed me the ability to transform my life, the ability to dream big. And I feel like, you know, that's what we're here on Earth to do.
1: The conversation didn't end there. Visit our website for more on the Yale Prison Education Initiative. That's WSHU.org. 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And a reminder that episode, one of my favorites,

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3: Live from NPR News in Washington, I'm Ryland Barton. The Trump administration is pushing back on reports that Iran didn't agree to allow nuclear weapons inspectors into the country. Secretary of State Marco Rubio says the Iranians should know what the terms of the agreement are.
4: We know what they agreed to do, and now they'll either do it or they won't. And if they do, the process moves forward, and if they don't, the president will have some decisions to make.
3: Rubio is in the United Arab Emirates on a tour of Gulf countries aimed at easing their concerns over the preliminary Iran deal. Rubio will also hold meetings in Kuwait and Bahrain, nations that Iran hit with missiles and drones in retaliation for U.S.-Israeli airstrikes. The Supreme Court has ruled that a Louisiana man cannot seek financial damages for having his religious liberty violated while in prison. NPR's Jason DeRose reports the 6-3 decision fell along ideological lines.
5: Damon Landor is a practicing Rastafarian, and while incarcerated in Louisiana, state prison officials forcibly cut off his dreadlocks. The haircut violated Landor's religious beliefs. That was not in dispute. But the court majority ruled the Religious Land Use and Institutionalized Persons Act, under which the case was brought, can't be used to hold prison officials financially responsible even if they violate inmates' rights. In her dissent, Justice Ketanji Brown Jackson wrote that the ruling means, quote, prisoners who suffer violations of their religious freedom in state prisons, no matter how blatant, will often be left remediless. Jason DeRose, NPR News.
3: A federal appeals court is allowing the Trump administration to resume carrying out speedy deportations of unauthorized migrants across the U.S. The panel threw out a lower court ruling that temporarily blocked President Trump's expanded use of expedited removal. Trump wants to quickly remove more migrants from the country without allowing them to appear before a judge first. The policy has previously been applied only to those caught near the border shortly after crossing. A sell-off in tech stocks gathered pace today, with the Nasdaq falling more than 2%. As NPR's John Ruich reports, the market is jittery about the hype around artificial intelligence.
6: Tech stocks broadly lost ground, and they were led by chip makers, including NVIDIA, AMD, and Intel. One semiconductor index on the Philadelphia Exchange dropped nearly 8%. One of the biggest losers of the day was Micron Technology, an Idaho-based maker of memory chips. Its shares fell more than 13% ahead of an earnings report on Wednesday. The stock has had a meteoric rise over the past 12 months, soaring nearly 800% amid a global memory chip shortage. But investors will be parsing its earnings for signs that demand is strong and that the company thinks it'll remain that way in the coming months. Analysts are looking for signals that the AI boom will continue apace. John Ruich, NPR News.
3: Philanthropic donations in the U.S. rose to $617 billion in 2025, marking a 3% increase from the previous year. This is NPR.
7: With WSHU News, I'm Randy Kaye. Connecticut will spend $9 million to buy and preserve more than 1,000 acres of open space across the state. WSHU's Molly Ingram has more.
8: The 14 parcels of land are in Cheshire, Durham, Salisbury, and more. The money to buy and care for the properties comes from state grants. Governor Ned Lamont says they join a long list of properties that have benefited from the Open Space and Watershed Land Acquisition Grant Program.
9: We've saved about 14,000 acres over the last 7 years. We're just getting started.
8: Two of the $9 million will be spent on enhancing 15 urban green and community garden spaces. Those are located in Bridgeport, New Haven, Stamford, and more. Molly Ingram, WSHU News.
7: Connecticut's annual crime report shows a slight decrease in major crimes and a slight increase in nonviolent offenses. The Department of Emergency Services and Public Protection released its 2025 report and analysis of crime data. The report shows a decrease in violent crimes by 7.4%. Those are crimes against persons like murder, kidnapping, and assaults. Here's WSHU's Janice Roman with the details.
10: The report shows the biggest decline was

0: crime against property, which includes arson, theft, breaking, and entering. It went down by 16.7%. Crimes against society increased by 5.7%. That includes animal cruelty, drugs, and prostitution.
1: The report includes data from local, tribal, and university police departments from across Connecticut that were sent to the state's Crimes Analysis Unit. Two invasive ticks that carry dangerous diseases have made their way to Connecticut. The Lone Star tick and the Asian longhorned tick have established populations in Fairfield and New Haven counties. Both ticks carry ehrlichiosis, which has flu-like symptoms, and the Asian longhorned tick carries alpha-gal syndrome, which causes a life-threatening allergy to meat and milk.
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3: This is 1A. I'm Jen White. The full-scale Russian invasion of Ukraine, the U.S. and Israel's war in Iran, the Israel-Hamas war, each of these conflicts of the last few years is rewriting how war is fought. Cheap drones are doing damage that once required far more expensive weapons. Battlefield information is now available at a distance almost in real time. And some of the biggest innovations are coming from countries with relatively small defense budgets. Today, we're asking what these conflicts are teaching us and how the U.S. is responding. Joining us from London is Emma Burrows. She's European security correspondent for the Associated Press. She's been tracking Russia's covert sabotage campaign across Europe and drone warfare from the Baltics to the Middle East. Emma, welcome to the program.
4: Hi, thanks for having me.
3: Also with us, Eric Lynn Greenberg. He's an associate professor of political science at MIT, a former U.S. Air Force officer, and author of The Remote Revolution, Drones and Modern Statecraft. He studies how new military technologies are changing international politics and the dynamics of war. Eric, thanks for joining us.
5: Thanks so much for having me.
3: And we want to hear from you. 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Or maybe you have questions about how ready the U.S. is for the future of war. Email us at 1A@WAMU.org. Emma, let's start with the technology. What's the biggest shift in the technology used in the wars in Ukraine and the Middle East right now versus what we've seen in the past?
4: I think you've already said it. I think the answer is drones. And I think the thing to point out is the speed of at which these drones are being innovated. 4 years ago, Ukraine didn't really have a drone defense industry. And now Ukraine is offering support to the United States when it comes to drone warfare. That's the shift that we've seen over the last 4 years. The two countries in the world right now which have demonstrated their ability to carry out extremely advanced drone warfare, Russia and Ukraine. And Ukraine has developed a domestic industry that is now so advanced that I think Zelensky said a couple of days ago that it carried out strikes on an oil facility in Tumen in Siberia in Russia, which is 2,000 kilometers away. And this has been driven of necessity because many countries were very hesitant initially at giving Ukraine long-range missile strike capabilities, which they desperately wanted in order to bring the war home to Russians and to hit the Russian energy sector. And so necessity was the mother of invention for Ukraine. So they've had to come up with ways of delivering those strike capabilities, getting around technology that they didn't have. And so we've seen that, you know, Zelensky is saying that they're carrying out these strikes on facilities in Siberia. I'm sure plenty of people saw the images of Moscow last week with huge plumes of burning smoke above the sky as Ukraine attacked oil refineries which supply just under half of the fuel that the Moscow region needs. And so this is something that is developing not just on an hourly, but not just on a weekly, but on an hourly basis. And I'm speaking to you right now from a conference in London, the Land Warfare Conference, and it's a group of very senior land commanders from across Europe, and everyone is talking about how drones have changed the nature of warfare. And the Finnish commander just said now, no one is safe from drone warfare.
6: Well, I want to bring Eric in here because war has been evolving for thousands of years. Bows and arrows, swords, guns, airplanes, tanks, nuclear weapons, all of these were once new technology. To your mind, is there something about these latest innovations that represent a break from the development of the past?
5: Absolutely. And I think this follows along with what Emma opened with, and it's the cost of these technologies. In recent years, you have a set of technologies like drones, but coupled with intelligence information that's much more widely available, that has greatly reduced the cost of carrying out precision strikes. So in the past, if you wanted to carry out a precision strike like what Emma talked about, a strike on Moscow, you needed to be a great power with very robust intelligence capabilities, GPS-guided long-range munitions. And now actors are able to do this on a much cheaper scale. And so I think that is what the fundamental difference is, that you have more actors armed with this equipment.
6: Well, and Emma, just briefly give us a sense of how quickly drone technology is evolving.
4: It's so fast. So at the beginning of the war in Ukraine, Russia took deliveries of drones from Iran, Shahed drones, which it then upgraded. And then there was a cat and mouse game, which is still going on, of who can outwit the other side. So each side started putting in more and more advanced antenna to get around jamming capabilities. Because you want to be able to defeat the enemy's ability to take you out. And then that's now developed into fiber optic drones, which are drones which cannot be jammed because they're connected to an operator by a very thin fiber optic cable, which sometimes can stretch tens of miles or kilometers. And it gets around all jamming entirely because it's connected to the controller. And the interesting thing about this is that we've seen kind of like a washing machine effect where like technology has gone in and it's being spun round and it's actually now ending up in other conflicts. So I reported with some colleagues recently about how these fiber optic drones are now being used by Hezbollah. And so this is a sign that like the innovations that we're seeing in Ukraine are ultimately ending up in places very far away from those front lines.
6: Well, Eric, Iran damaged at least 20 U.S. military sites in the Gulf over the course of the U.S. and Israel's war with Iran. That's according to reporting from the BBC. What made that possible?
5: So the development of these long-range drones, coupled with, in many cases, intelligence sharing that has been openly reported that Russia and other actors have shared intelligence with Iran that has enabled precision targeting. You have commercial satellite imagery now that is available at a scale that has never been available in the past, in which the world is imaged at an incredible frequency with incredible detail. And so you couple this information space with drones that have munitions on board that are able to carry out precision strikes, and you have this world in which a relatively weaker actor is able to hold at risk one of the world's largest militaries and damage incredibly expensive military assets. So I remember when I was deployed to the Middle East as a young Air Force officer, 15 years ago, I was at Al Udeid Air Force Base or Air Base, and being struck by an Iranian missile or a drone was not something that I thought about. But we can all now look at this video footage that we see on social media or in traditional media outlets, and you can see the power of which the Iranians have been able to hold U.S. assets and bases at risk.
6: Well, last week we spoke to Mark Santora, who's covering the war in Ukraine for the New York Times. Here's what he had to say about Ukraine's latest weapons advancements.
7: In the past couple months, they've developed what they're calling mid-range strike weapons, which are capable of precision targeting of moving vehicles and trains in that sort of rear area where the logistics move, where the men and material move. And that has caused the Russians all sorts of problems because they haven't found a way to defend against that effectively.
6: Eric, help us better understand the challenges of defending against drone strikes and these new remote technologies.
5: I think there's two fundamental challenges. First is drones in many cases are relatively small assets, so they are hard to pick up. They're hard to target, especially if you're thinking about these smaller first-person view drones, quadcopters that have been armed with small munitions. And then the second issue beyond size is just the number of these drones that are being flown. If you think about the Moscow attacks, there were dozens and dozens of Ukrainian drones that were flown towards this target area. And so one of the challenges that arises is that you have many actors using incredibly expensive weapon systems against relatively cheap drones, and that's just simply not sustainable. So defense experts normally think about something called the cost exchange ratio, and you want that to be in your favor. You want it to be cheaper to shoot down drones than the cost that the drones cost the other side. And so we're not at that point yet. And we've seen incredibly expensive munitions being used by the U.S. and its allies to down relatively cheap drones. And we're seeing innovation by the Ukrainians and others to try to find cheaper ways of bringing drones down. But we're not at the point yet where all actors have the ability to bring drones down at a sufficiently cheap cost.
6: When we think of defense on the ground, Emma, we often think of tanks. What role do tanks and other conventional machines of war play amidst all this new technology?
4: It's a very interesting question because it's one people are debating here at this land warfare conference that I'm at. Tanks, people here at least, the land warfare commanders, I mean, they would say it, wouldn't they? They still believe that they play a role. But someone just said that, you know, you cannot send a tank now out into battle without some sort of air cover and protection. And that doesn't have to be a fighter jet, but it has to include, for example, some sort of drone surveillance system, ability to take out your enemy. Because what we've seen from the war in Ukraine is that a tank is a sitting duck. And a drone can target it, as Eric was saying, very rightly, very cheaply and very, very effectively. And what we're seeing in the war in Ukraine now is that there's effectively like a kill zone along the front line where nothing really can move because if it moves, it's dead. And so that is the zone in which Russian forces are trying to push forward and also the Ukrainians are trying to push back. But if anything moves, it's gone.
6: We're speaking to Emma Burrows, security, defense, and intelligence correspondent for the Associated Press in Europe. Also with us, Eric Lynn Greenberg, associate professor of political science at MIT. He's also the author of The Remote Revolution, Drones and Modern Statecraft. We're also hearing from you.
8: Evidently, it is not the superpowers winning. Iran is adapting much faster than the United States can. They're using $4,000 drones and mass producing them. Meanwhile, all we have are multi-million dollar missiles that cannot be transported, cannot be launched at mass scale like these drones. And it's just so much more efficient than anything that Russia or the United States has. And I don't see that changing anytime soon.
6: Coming up, more on how the economics of war are changing and how the legal limits of war are being tested. That's just ahead.

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2: This is 1A. I'm Jen White. We're discussing how modern warfare is changing with Emma Burrows. She covers security, defense, and intelligence for the Associated Press in Europe. Also with us, MIT professor and former Air Force officer Eric Lynn Greenberg is also with us. He wrote the book, The Remote Revolution, Drones and Modern Statecraft. We're also hearing from you. Guy in Pensacola emailed, will someone comment on the Trump class of battleship that has been described as outdated technology? In December, President Trump announced the Navy's intention to develop a new class of large battleships. Emma, what can you tell us?
3: I have to say that's not my area of expertise, but I think it probably speaks to the point where many commanders right now are looking at their forces and trying to assess their force to deal with the threats of the future and not of the past. And that's happening in the United States, and that's happening across Europe. One of the issues that leaders are dealing with is that technology is moving so quickly, and if you have a very long procurement cycle, for example, traditionally sometimes it can take tens of years, decades to produce weapons. By the time you actually deliver that weapon, it's potentially going to be out of date. And so one of the things that many forces are looking at right now is, how do you balance the need between having a force and weaponry which is fit for purpose right now, but you don't heavily rely on that, and you allow yourself room for maneuver in the future so that you can procure the assets that you need when you need them? And that's a question I think that most people are still struggling with.
2: Yeah. Eric, can you give us any insight into the Trump class of battleship that's been described as outdated?
4: So I'm not an expert on naval warfare, but I think, you know, in addition to the points that Emma made, one of the challenges is that you have these historic classes of military assets that have normally been viewed as these flagship capabilities. So things like the aircraft carrier, things like large naval vessels or large air bases that have typically been status symbol for large militaries, something that's seen as projecting military power very visibly. These, because of the host of technologies that we've been discussing, are now potentially at risk of being struck by far cheaper technologies. And I think that's one of the reasons why many defense analysts and pundits have essentially said that these large assets are really perhaps outdated for the types of fights that we're going to see in the future.
2: Well, Emma, in your reporting, are you finding that these technologies are actually changing who is winning?
3: I think right now what we can see is the person who wins is the person who can innovate the quickest. And not just innovate, but also use those innovations and scale them on the battlefield. So we see with Ukraine that Ukraine has taken its base, and it was a center of coding and learning in the Soviet Union. So it had a very good base of computer specialists and coders and technology. And they have leaned heavily on that to create Europe's by far standout flagship defense industry. And so I think the lessons that other European nations should take for that is it's not just about the thing that you're creating. It's not just about one particular drone and those capabilities. It's about the ability to adapt to new technological challenges and implement those quickly to create new capabilities which can be deployed quickly on the battlefield. And I think that's what we've seen Ukraine do.
2: We got this question from Aaron in Hebron, Kentucky. What effect will drone warfare have on the military-industrial complex and its cost structure? Eric, could you answer that question?
4: Sure. I think what we've seen in recent years is a shift in the drone production space away from large, what we might call defense prime contractors, to smaller companies that are able to produce different types of drones, cheaper drones, smaller drones, much more rapidly than the large defense firms. So earlier in the U.S. Conflict with Iran, we saw the first operational deployment of a drone called the Lucas. It's a low-cost, one-way attack drone that was based on a reverse-engineered variant of the Shahed drone that Iran has widely deployed. And what's unique here is that this particular drone is not built by a large defense firm, but actually a much smaller company. So I think that's one way that we're going to see a shift in the drone production space. Another way that I think we're going to start seeing a shift in the drone production landscape is you're going to start seeing a number of states that are not traditional weapons exporters all of a sudden growing in importance on the international stage. So if you think back a decade or so, you probably would not think of a state like Turkey as a large weapons exporter, especially in the air domain, or Iran, for instance. But these states, because there's so much demand for drones, are now exporting these in a way that enables them to gain political and military influence around the world.
2: We got this from Alexis, who asks, I have heard absolutely horrific things about the environmental impact of drone debris. Of course, all wars leave behind a mess, but the filaments and everything in drones are disaster. Who is going to go out and pick all that up? Emma, what are you learning about the both short and longer term environmental impact of using more drones in war?
3: It's a very good question, because drones extend the fallout of a war far beyond a war's front lines. We've seen that very clearly in the war between Russia and Ukraine, in that drones have ended up thousands and thousands of miles away from the front lines. I think, speaking from a European perspective right now, nobody is thinking about that question, and it's a good question to be thinking about, because right now Russia and Ukraine are still engaged in a very hot war. But it's a good point. The battlefield in Ukraine is sort of obliterated. It's a no man's land, and it's full of various different types of debris, ordnance, explosives, and drone debris is one of those things. I wonder if that's a question that perhaps will come more to the fore if places further west in Europe, or indeed in the United States, suffered the same kind of sustained drone warfare that Ukraine has.
2: A couple of weeks ago, we had Wall Street Journal national security reporter Robbie Grammer on the program. He'd recently returned from Estonia. That's a NATO member that borders Russia. While there, he visited a center where NATO troops are being trained by Ukrainian specialists in drone warfare. Here's what he had to say.
5: this drone center had this massive garage with a bunch of Ukrainian and Russian drones down on the battlefield that they brought in. And a lot of these Ukrainian drones that are carrying out a large bulk of these just massive casualties against the Russian side, you know, they're 3D printed, they're jerry-rigged, they're, you know, put together effectively with scotch and duct tape on some level, but on an industrial scale in a way that's really astounding. And what's funny is, you know, NATO conducts these military exercises to train their troops, flex their muscles. They're worried about Russia setting the sights on NATO after, or on NATO borders after Ukraine. And these Ukrainian specialists come in, they have them embed in these exercises, and there's just these Ukrainian specialists who can absolutely smoke a full NATO battalion in these training exercises with a series of drones.
2: Emma, again, you're at the Royal United Services Land Warfare Conference. What lessons are other governments and militaries around the world taking from the wars in Ukraine and Iran when they hear about this changing picture of warfare? You were also in Estonia recently.
3: Yeah, so I was on the same trip with Robbie and also went to that drone center. And I think the lessons that everyone is taking is that everyone has to learn from the Ukrainians. Before that trip to Estonia, I had come from Sweden, from the island of Gotland, where I was watching military exercises, which had the Swedish forces, the US was also there, and the Ukrainians had been invited as well. And I spoke on the sidelines to the Ukrainian drone pilots, whose skill is absolutely crazy to see. It's like watching a wasp with this drone zip across the sky. And they told me that they effectively killed, in inverted commas, the Swedish forces. And they said that the exercise had to be reset 3 times so that the forces could work out what had gone wrong, because they hadn't managed to shift their mindset enough to deal with the realities of drone warfare. And so I spoke afterwards to the head of the Swedish Armed Forces, General Michael Clayson, and he said the way to get better, and to be fair to the Swedes, this is what they were doing, is to listen to the Ukrainians and to train from the Ukrainians. It is one thing having a really great, industrial base, really great know-how, but the thing that everyone here is talking about is what they can learn from Ukraine and trying to bring that experience from Ukraine to forces in Europe and indeed the United States so that they can experience it practicing without having to do it in real life for the first time.
2: But I mean, you've also been tracking another way Russia is fighting war at great distances, sabotage campaigns. What do those operations look like?
3: This is another form of Russia's warfare against the West. So I run a project at the Associated Press tracking Russian malign activity across Europe. And we've created an interactive map, which now has 192 officially attributed different incidents to Russia. So it's sabotage, arson, attempted assassinations, cyber attacks, vandalism, propaganda. And all of this behavior is designed specifically to stay below the level of triggering the discussions for NATO's Article 5 collective defense clause. But it's a way of creating distrust in society, getting people to think more negatively of their governments. A lot of it involves propaganda, so stirring up dissent, creating AI videos to split different communities. And it's something that's very, very difficult for authorities to get a hand on. And it's something that delivers Russia a win every single time. Because even if a plot fails, it requires huge amounts of Western law enforcement resources to investigate it. And even if a plot fails, Russia still works out what it can do better next time. So it's all about testing defenses and draining resources while remaining below the level of Article 5.
2: We're speaking to Emma Burrows, European security correspondent for the Associated Press. Also with us, MIT professor Eric Lynn Greenberg. He's author of the book, The Remote Revolution, Drones and Modern Statecraft. Let's bring another voice into the conversation. Jonathan Horowitz is a legal advisor to the International Committee of the Red Cross. The ICRC is an independent humanitarian organization that works to help and protect victims of armed conflict in more than 90 countries. Jonathan, welcome to the program.
6: Hi, it's great to be with you. Thanks for having me.
2: We're also hearing from you. Charles is a listener who served in Berlin during the Cold War. He's from Jacksonville, Florida.
7: I just fear that eventually will cross the line and incorporate too much AI into our drones and weapon systems without a human in the loop, as evidenced by what the Pentagon had their kerfuffle with Anthropic. That's my main concern about the future of warfare, is taking humans out of it.
2: Thanks for that message. And just to be clear, the Pentagon blacklisted the AI firm Anthropic. That's after the company asked the U.S. government to promise not to use its AI model to automate weapons or to fire on targets without human input. They also didn't want the Pentagon to conduct mass domestic surveillance with its technology. Jonathan, first clarify for us, how much of drone warfare involves AI?
6: Yeah, that's a great question, and it's a good distinction to make. I mean, there are a lot of drones that are being used in different armed conflicts around the world where they're remotely piloted, right? Where a human has control over what's being selected, what's being targeted, how, when, where a drone, you know, targets the thing that it's seeking to target. In other cases, you can have incorporations of AI and other types of autonomous functions where human control and judgment is really increasingly getting removed from whether or not the user is able to select a target and use force against that target. And that's something that the ICRC is seeing, not as something that's a distant reality, but something that's here and it's spreading very quickly.
2: When there are no boots on the ground and the weapon is a drone or an autonomous system, what does international law actually say about what counts as war?
6: Well, you made a good distinction there between drones and autonomous systems. When you're talking about drones that are remotely piloted, you know, we've seen through the history of war, militaries trying to give distance between their adversaries. So we go from hand-to-hand combat to the bow and arrow, to gunpowder that allows for artillery and other long-distance projectiles. And remote-piloted drones fit within that category. And just as it's prohibited to launch a missile against a hospital under international law, the same goes for a drone that's being piloted. You know, you can't launch a rocket against a hospital. But on drones that are autonomous weapon systems, meaning that there's no human intervention with regard to what that weapon selects for a target and how, when, and where it uses force against that target, that's where the ICRC is urgently calling on states to adopt new internationally binding rules to address the humanitarian, legal, and ethical issues that autonomous weapons raise.
2: What obligations do private companies have under international humanitarian law when it's their technology that's being used in war?
6: So this is a trend that the ICRC is increasingly looking at. And there are two ways that we think about it. One is technology companies provide invaluable services to civilians who rely on digital infrastructure for their essential services. And so those technology companies, their infrastructure, their personnel, their employees are all protected against being attacked in war under international humanitarian law.
2: When you think long-term, very briefly, Jonathan, what's your primary concern as a humanitarian lawyer about the ways in which warfare is evolving?
6: The main concern is that militaries now are able to effectuate force at a scale, speed, and scope beyond even human cognition. And the law needs to be able to address and regulate that reality.
2: That's Jonathan Horowitz. He's a legal advisor to the International Committee of the Red Cross. Jonathan, thanks for joining us.
6: Thanks for having
2: me. We're discussing drones, AI, and other emerging technologies that are transforming modern warfare. Eric Lynn Greenberg from MIT and Associated Press correspondent Emma Burles are still with us. Still to come, does war at a distance shift more of a war's burden onto civilians? That's just ahead. This is 1A.

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2: 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And from Dr. Barbara Rickler and Dr. Michael Lustig, child, adolescent, and adult psychiatrists with offices in Woodbridge and Westport, thanking WSHU for promoting listening and reflection in our complex world. Coming up at 8 o'clock on our news and talk stations, it's the world crossing borders and time zones to bring home the stories that matter. 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
4: Back to our conversation in a moment, but first, a heads up about Thursday's show. What happens when a machine doesn't just match human intelligence, but exceeds it? That's the idea behind superintelligence, AI that can outthink and perform humans across nearly every task. The benefits could be huge. It could speed up drug discovery, improve weather modeling, and compress decades of scientific research into years. But the potential cost is high, too, like disappearing jobs and an even bigger risk, some warn, total human extinction. Well, we want to know where you land. Are you more excited or worried about superintelligent AI? Our number is 855-236-1A1A. What questions do you have about superintelligence? Where do you see the biggest opportunities or the biggest risks? 855-236-1212, or talk to us using our app, 1A Vox Pop, and we'll talk superintelligent AI and what it could mean for all of us on Thursday. Now back to how new technologies are reshaping war. Emma Burrows is with us. She covers European security for the Associated Press. She's been tracking Russia's covert sabotage campaign across Europe and drone warfare from the Baltics to the Middle East. And Eric Lynn Greenberg, an associate professor of political science at MIT. He's a former U.S. Air Force officer and author of The Remote Revolution, Drones and Modern Statecraft. He studies how new military technologies are changing international politics and the dynamics of war. We got this voicemail from one of you about how war has evolved over centuries.
5: It went from people fighting people they called soldiers or combatants to just dropping bombs by drones on civilian infrastructure. That there's a moral loss there to the whole concept, a total change and betrayal of even the concept of war in a way, and it going back to something that's worse than primitive.
4: Eric, I'd love to hear your response to that.
6: Sure. So I think the choice of what to target is a decision that's made by military commanders and militaries themselves. And so I wouldn't necessarily say that the rise of drones inherently leads to more targeting of civilians. If we think through history, there have been plenty of times, well before the advent of drones, in which civilians and civilian infrastructure have been targeted. And one could potentially even make the argument that drones today are allowing for a more precise type of warfare, should commanders choose to do that. So, for instance, rather than launching, let's say, a large ground operation, a military commander could choose to launch a precision drone strike against a single military target and avoid having to push military forces through an inhabited area. So I think at the end of the day, I don't think new technologies necessarily increase harm or decrease harm to civilian populations. It's really a choice of how those technologies are used.
4: Emma, how are you seeing this play out in Ukraine?
7: I would agree with what Eric said. I think it's a matter of choice. And so we have seen in Ukraine that the Russian forces, there are many, many cases my colleagues have reported on where they're using first-person view drones, which are drones where you basically wear goggles and you can be very far away from the front lines and you see an image. It's like flying with the drone as your eyes. And they are using these drones to deliberately hunt civilians. And so they're dropping explosives on public buses, on civilian cars, pedestrians, people now in regions like Kherson in southern Ukraine are trying to, they walk, trying to stay under tree cover so that they avoid these drones. I think also what we can see from the drone strikes is that some of them are deliberately designed to, like, you know, like the Blitz previously during World War II, to bring the war to a population that's far away from the front lines. And so the Blitz, the German attacks on London during the Second World War was partly designed to crush the British spirit. What the Ukrainians are trying to do, and they're not attacking civilian targets, but they're trying to remind Russians of the cost of the war. And I think we saw that last week where we saw those massive plumes of smoke burning above Moscow. The secondary effect of that attack does bring the war closer to Russia because there are long, long, long, long lines of petrol on highways now between Moscow and St. Petersburg because of petrol shortages. And so that's a way that drone warfare is bringing the war closer to Russians.
4: Well, as you've both described, if warfare is increasingly happening from a distance, and we also see that countries can produce weapons that are highly destructive but less expensive, Eric, what do you think that means for the possibility that conflicts will escalate more quickly?
6: Sure. So I think this is a really good question that speaks to kind of the effect of technologies on conflict dynamics. So once states are in a war, I think in many cases, leaders have already made the decision to accept a pretty significant degree of escalation. But if we're thinking about drone use during, let's say, crises between conflicts, and that's in many cases where we've seen drones being used and drones being attacked, right? So if you think back to 2019, for instance, the Iranians shot down a U.S. Navy drone operating over the Persian Gulf. And this is at a period where there were increased tensions between the U.S. and Tehran, and that crisis really didn't escalate. And, you know, what we see from media reporting is the Iranian air defense commander said, look, we could have shot down this U.S. military manned aircraft, but we chose not to do it. We wanted to send a signal to Washington, and we shot down the drone instead. And then President Trump responds publicly on Twitter and then in some press conferences saying there would have been a fundamental difference had Iran shot down an inhabited or traditionally crewed aircraft instead. And so what you see in this particular case is both sides are essentially using the drone as a tool to signal to each other. Iran doing more than just issuing diplomatic communiques and can take a physical action. And then the U.S. being able to really not respond to that particular incident using military force. So in those cases, I think drones are able to help minimize the risks of large-scale escalation during interstate crises.
4: Emma, are you seeing it play out similarly in Russia's full-scale invasion of Ukraine?
7: I think yes, to a certain extent. But I was thinking as Eric was talking, I want to talk also about the way of within the context of Russia's sabotage campaign of bringing that drone warfare to a population that actually isn't involved in a conflict at all. And so one of the things that we're seeing in Europe right now is that there have been a lot of suspicious reportings of drone sightings, particularly in northern and western Europe, far from the front lines of Ukraine and far from the border with Russia. There's a separate issue in eastern Europe where Russian and Ukrainian attack drones are going off course, most probably from jamming, and they're slamming into fields in the Baltics. One actually hit the chimney of a power plant in Estonia. And so we're seeing this spillover of the war in Ukraine in Europe. But the activity that we're seeing in northern and western Europe is actually designed to kind of undermine the NATO alliance and test defences. And it's very difficult for countries to call out. Only one nation, Sweden, has said Russia launched a drone from a spy ship and sent it towards the French Charles de Gaulle aircraft carrier earlier this year while it was off the Swedish coast. And so I think this is another example of how this kind of warfare is being used to deliberately test defences, cause disquiet in societies, and kind of prod NATO, but not enough for it to trigger Article 5.
4: Well, that leads me to this question about propaganda, and you alluded to it earlier, Emma. How are we seeing AI being used to produce misinformation and propaganda? How are you seeing it show up in recent conflicts?
7: We're seeing that AI is turbocharging misinformation and propaganda. And so nowadays, you don't need to speak.
4: I think we lost Emma. We'll work on getting her back. That's Emma Burrows. She's the Associated Press's European security correspondent. Also with us, Eric Lynn Greenberg. He's a former Air Force officer and a professor at MIT. Eric, one of the things we're seeing in the messages we're getting from our listeners are comments about honor and fairness. How do you think war at a distance is changing, if at all, how we view the morality of war?
6: So as Jonathan mentioned earlier, militaries and military engineers have throughout history, tried to increase the distance between combatants. So you move from fighting with your hands to a sword to guns to artillery. And I think the use of drones and missiles are really the next step in doing this. And so I think there is perhaps a misconception at times that drone operations are a bit like playing a video game and that those involved don't have honor. But it's an incredible, you know, visceral experience for those drone operators and the intelligence analysts that are supporting drone operations, because they can see exactly the harm that you know is being committed on the battlefield. They can see the targets that they're striking, but because they're at a distance, they're in many cases going home at the end of the day. So you're going essentially from the battlefield, perhaps to a PTA meeting within just the matter of hours. So perhaps the risk to military personnel is less when they're operating at a distance, but I think many of the same elements of traditional conflict, at least from a psychological perspective, are still there. So I don't think it's necessarily an inherently less honorific or honorable means of conducting military operations.
4: We also got this from John, who emails, has the movement into drone warfare reduced the need for frontline warfare and changed how a country experiences the losses of war? Eric?
6: Sure. So, you know, I think there's this notion that drones are a perfectly substitutable means of conducting military operations. And this gets back to some of the conversation we had earlier today about the role of tanks in military conflicts. So drones, in some cases, are able to substitute for certain types of functions, but you will always need, in many cases, ground forces to hold and conquer territory. And we're seeing this in the battlefields of Ukraine today, in where you're seeing, essentially, drones supporting ground operations, but at the end of the day, in order to actually seize a town, seize a village, or advance your front lines, you in many cases need to have boots on the ground, because once you seize that area, you need to govern it.
4: We have Emma back now. Emma, before we lost you, you were talking about the use of artificial intelligence in producing propaganda. Please go ahead.
7: Yeah, sorry about that. No. I'm in a cupboard next to a water cooler trying to get good sound. what I was saying is that with artificial intelligence, we can see that Russia has ramped up its propaganda across Europe. Many, many Western officials have said that they've seen an uptick. For example, there were videos in Poland which suggested that Poland should leave the European Union, which were produced with AI. During this sabotage campaign that I've been documenting, a lot of the recruitment is done online on Telegram. Obviously, we have things like Google Translate that can be used to translate messages from Russian into English so that it looks like that the recruiter maybe speaks English or Polish or French or whatever. But AI enables that kind of communication to be done on a much, much larger scale. And so I think what we're seeing already is that AI in the hands of bad actors, and it's not just Russia who's been accused of using this, it's also Iran. Many people in the UK like to say that, you know, when the Iran strikes initially happened, the amount of disinformation calling on Scotland to leave the UK dropped suddenly because it was partly down to Iranian actors, according to British officials. What we can see is that AI gives the ability to kind of flood the zone. And I think what's going to become critical is ordinary people's ability to distinguish or to try to distinguish between what's real and what's not, and what specifically governments are going to do to help them with that, because it's very difficult to expect an ordinary person to work that out on their own.
4: We got this from Jim, who emailed, "I'm a retired Navy officer. The United States has had years to prepare for the massive changes in warfare. Instead, we have the reality of 13 military deaths and hundreds of injuries to troops with no defense against drone swarm attacks. The reason Iran can close the Strait of Hormuz is that the U.S. Navy cannot effectively defend its ships against drones. Ukraine offered its knowledge of drone warfare, and the Trump administration turned them down. Our troops and sailors are paying the price for his arrogance." Alistair Carnes is the UK's Minister for the Armed Forces. He resigned last week over what he called an inadequate defense spending plan. Here's what he had to say.
8: "In one day, there were 12,000 drones in the air. Just comprehend that, 12,000 drones in the air, and 90% of all casualties are from drones. Not the rifle, not the grenade, not the tank, not the artillery, but from drones. What will it take? I asked the House, what will it take to realise these figures are not fiction? This isn't about individual items of equipment or bespoke defence funding lines, but about preparedness."
4: He went on to say, "The reality is we are spending too much time preparing for last year's wars, not tomorrow's." Briefly, I'd like to hear from both of you. What are the political challenges standing in the way of increasing or redirecting military spending, Emma, first in the UK and in Europe more broadly?
7: The thing that the UK is grappling with right now is the fact that the money is not there. The economy is not in a position to support increased defence spending without the British government having to do things which are extremely deeply unpopular, which would be cutting welfare spending and also cutting potentially money for the NHS, the National Health Service. And I think that speaks to a broader issue across Europe, which is that Europe has enjoyed peace for the last 30 years since the Cold War, and now it's having to substantially shift its mindset. And the way to do that is to bring people on board, but it's not clear, at least in the UK, if that conversation is happening with the public.
4: Eric, very briefly, here in the US?
6: I think militaries, especially the large U.S. military, are large bureaucracies that take time to change, especially when you have senior leaders that have grown up in a world that looks very different than the world that we're in today. But I think the battles in Ukraine and the Middle East are going to force that change, hopefully in a rapid manner.
4: That's Eric Lynn Greenberg. He's a professor of political science at MIT, a former Air Force officer, and author of The Remote Revolution, Drones and Modern Statecraft. Also with us, Emma Burrows, European security correspondent for the Associated Press. Emma, Eric, thanks for your time. Today's producer was Claire Muffson. This program comes to you from WAMU, part of American University in Washington, distributed by NPR. I'm Jen White. Thanks for listening, and we'll talk again tomorrow. This is 1A.

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1: In his time as defense secretary, Pete Hegseth has blocked or delayed the promotions of more than a dozen black and female senior officers. He's often made disparaging comments about diversity in the military. How are current and former black military members responding? For some, it's the last straw. But they're saying next time on 1A.
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3: Francis, deadly heat wave is especially dangerous for the elderly and others who can't easily get to cooler places.
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